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When I'm alone, I often think of an old house on the hill, of a big yard hedged in roses where we ran and played at will. And when the nighttime brought us home, hushing our merry din, Mother would look around and ask,

Been many a year now in the old house on the hill. No longer has my mother's care, and the yard is still, so still. But if I listen, I can hear it all, no matter how long it's been. I seem to hear my mother ask, are all the children in? And I wonder when the curtain falls on that last earthly day, when we say goodbye to all of this, to our pain and work and play, when we step across the river where mother so long has been, will we hear her ask a final time, are all the children in?

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2: Some people have grown up in families where as a child they got almost everything they wanted. Do you think this is good for the child? The answer is no, it's not good for these children because they'll likely develop an entitlement attitude. And when they get older, they will purchase whatever they want and eventually accumulate debt and encounter major financial problems. Children need to learn delayed gratification, that is, waiting patiently for God to provide the cash so they can buy something, or in some cases, learning to be content with less and forgo what they want. Psalms 37:7 says, "Rest on the Lord and wait patiently for Him." Parents, teach your children to be content with the money and material things that God provides. It doesn't matter what their friends have. Rather, kids and adults should thank God for what they do have and not complain about what they don't have. Psalms 107, 8 and 9 says, "Let them give thanks to the Lord, for He satisfies the thirsty and fills the hungry with good things."

0: Today's devotional is written by Donna Schultz, read by Mike Wall, and recorded at Radio De Brieg 105.9 FM. He'll be a spokesperson for you, and you will be like God for him. Exodus 4:16. Moses used every excuse he could think of to get out of doing what God wanted him to do. Finally, he said, "Please, my Lord, just send someone else." God became angry with Moses, wouldn't let him off the hook. Instead, God offered another solution. Moses' brother Aaron would be his spokesperson. In the 1920s, as a leader in the Mennonite Church in Canada, David Taves became a spokesperson for his siblings in faith who were suffering incredible hardships in Russia. Historians have dubbed him the Mennonite Moses because he advocated on behalf of Russian Mennonites, acting as their spokesperson with the Canadian government, the Canadian Pacific Railway, and even Mennonites already in Canada who weren't all in favor of helping their sisters and brothers immigrate to North America. But Taves persisted, eventually helping to bring more than 20,000 Mennonites from Russia to Canada. Unlike the biblical Moses, Taves didn't make excuses. His message to his church was clear. We're all in this together. It's our responsibility to help these people. So, was he a Mennonite Moses? Perhaps we could call him a Mennonite Aaron because he was a spokesperson on behalf of others. There are many in the world today who could also use an advocate. Sometimes all it takes is for someone to see their need and say, these people aren't being treated fairly. We need to step up and help them. I wonder how I might be a spokesperson for someone today.
1: 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Menno Media is a publishing ministry that aims to provide thoughtful, faith-based curricula and books that are rooted in Anabaptist theology and practice.
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3: Recently, I shared the story of a woman unable to find care. A difficult delivery left her with the loss of a child and a fistula injury, one that left her leaking urine constantly. In her community, she was shunned. The smell and stigma made her feel unwanted. Eventually, her husband left, refusing to care for her. Her parents did what they could, but even they were limited in the care they could provide. Instead, they built her a small shack near their animals. For many, this would have broken their spirit. But this woman persisted, enduring years of pain, shame, and loneliness, holding on to the hope that help might come. Hope that came in the shape of a mercy ship filled with volunteers who showed her love she hadn't experienced in a long time. Today, her dignity has been restored. It's amazing what happens when pain is met with love. Hope is renewed and lives are changed forever.
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0: 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I'm your host, Steve Jones. Tom Copeland is first and foremost a servant of the Lord Jesus Christ, who has been called to teach God's Word on finances since 1982. 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In addition, Tom is a chartered professional accountant who has advised thousands of people, including individuals, couples, and business owners in making wise, biblical financial decisions. 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For more information, check out CopelandFinancialMinistries.org. 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Today, Tom and I will be discussing the topic, biblical stewardship. If you have any questions during today's broadcast, then send an email to info@BibleFinance.org, and Tom or one of his trained financial coaches will answer your questions. Again, that's info@BibleFinance.org. Tom is the author of the book, Financial Management God's Way, as well as several workshop series, including Debt Reduction God's Way and Discerning God's Will in Managing Money. Tom, today we'd like to talk about biblical stewardship, and some might be very familiar with the topic, but for others, it may be something they've never really considered. In your experience, what do most Christians think about when that topic comes up?
1: In my experience, Steve, generally most Christians equate biblical stewardship to tithing, and that as long as they give 10% to the Lord's work, they feel they are being good stewards of the money God's entrusted to them, and that they can spend the other 90% any way they wish without consulting the Lord. I believe that stewardship is a lot more than just tithing. I think of the parable of the talents, Matthew 25. That's where the master, who is God, entrusted 5 talents to one servant, 2 talents to another servant, and 1 talent to a third servant. The scripture says that after a long time, perhaps a lifetime, the master, who is God, returned and made the servants accountable, not for just 10% of what they had been entrusted with, but rather 100% of what they had been entrusted with. So I believe we are responsible for 100% of the money and material things that God has entrusted to us while we are here on earth.
0: Okay, Tom, so God owns everything, and we are stewards or managers of the money and material things that God has entrusted to us. Could you explain that a little bit more? Because it can be tough to process that money comes into our lives, doesn't really belong to us, but the Bible is very clear about money.
1: That's right, Steve. Psalms 24:1 says, "The earth is the Lord's and everything in it, the world and all who live in it, for he founded it upon the seas and established it upon the waters." And in 1 Chronicles 29:11, David praised God with these words, "Everything in the heavens and the earth is yours, O Lord, and this is your kingdom." And I love Job 41:11, where God said, "Who has any claim against me that I must pay?" "Everything," the Lord said, "everything under heaven belongs to me." So since God is the owner of all material things, then we are just stewards or managers of everything that God has entrusted to us while we are here on earth.
0: Most of us probably think, I get my paycheck, 10% goes to God, plus offerings, but these verses are saying that God owns all of the money that we have?
1: Absolutely. Haggai 2:8 says, "The silver is mine and the gold is mine, declares the Lord Almighty." Given that silver and gold was used as money at that time, this verse is very clearly saying that God is saying that all the money is his. But I would encourage you to consider what Paul said in 1 Timothy 6. Paul said, "For we brought nothing into this world, we can take nothing out of it." In other words, a split second after you die, it will become very clear that you are just a steward and not an owner of the money and material things that God entrusted to you while you were here on earth.
0: I think we need to break this down a little bit. Can you maybe discuss specifically what is biblical stewardship?
1: My definition of biblical stewardship would be the following. Biblical stewardship occurs when a Christian acknowledges in his heart and mind that God owns absolutely everything. God owns your money, your home, your skills, even your life. And secondly, when a Christian uses all assets in accordance with God's principles and God's specific will.
0: In practical terms, how can we as Christians fulfill those responsibilities?
1: I would suggest 3 things. Number 1, on a regular basis, spend quality time with the Lord in prayer, asking God for his wisdom and his direction in managing the money that God has entrusted to you. James 1:5 says, "If any of us lack wisdom, we should ask God, and he will give it to us abundantly." Unfortunately, what I see in thousands of cases is that most Christians make financial decisions without asking the Lord for his wisdom and direction. They just make it based on their own limited knowledge and understanding. Secondly, study and meditate on God's word with respect to finances regularly. Joshua 1:8 says, "Do not let this book book of the law depart from your mouth. Meditate on it day and night, and be careful to do everything written in it. With 2,350 references in the Bible to money and material things, God's Word has incredible wisdom for us on finances. And the third thing is to trust God to meet your needs and direct you according to His will. Proverbs 3, 5, and 6 says, "Trust in the Lord with all your heart. Lean not on your own understanding. In all your ways acknowledge Him, and He will direct your paths."
0: And when we take care of those responsibilities, there are some promises from God that go along with them.
1: Absolutely, Steve. I think, first of all, in Matthew 6, 31 to 33, Christ promised to meet our needs as we put Him first. Jesus said, "So do not worry, saying, what shall we eat, or what shall we drink, or what shall we wear? For your heavenly Father knows that you need them. But seek first His kingdom and His righteousness, and all these things will be given unto you." So in other words, God has promised to meet our needs, but by the way, He doesn't promise to meet our wants and desires. Sometimes He will, but not always. But He does promise to meet our needs as we put Him first. And secondly, God promised to direct us according to His specific will. I love Psalms 32:8, where God said, "I will instruct you and teach you in the way you should go. I will counsel you and watch over you." So in summary, big picture, three things that the Christians need to do: spend quality time with the Lord in prayer, study and meditate on God's Word with respect to finances, trust God to meet your needs. Once we've done that, God has promised that He will meet our needs as we put Him first, and He's also promised to give us specific wisdom and direction before we make any major financial decision.
0: You're listening to Financial Management God's Way with Tom Copeland. Tom, when it comes to giving, most Christians think about the tithes, you know, giving 10% of their income. But what does the Bible say about tithing in both the Old Testament and the New Testament? Why don't we start off with the Old Testament?
1: During Old Testament times, the Jews were required to give three tithes, namely the Levite tithe in Leviticus chapter 27. And the main purpose of this tithe was to feed the tribe of Levi, who were the priests at that time. The second is the festive tithe in Deuteronomy 14:22. The Jews gave this tithe and they attended this special event in order to worship the Lord together. And the third tithe that they gave was a poor tithe, and that was done every 3 years in Deuteronomy 14:28. And it was used to meet the needs of the poor.
0: All right, so that's the Old Testament. What does the Bible say in the New Testament?
1: And I think mainly because we're under God's grace, because of what Christ did on the cross, we're no longer under Mosaic law. I believe that there's more flexibility. If you study the New Testament in detail, here are some key principles with respect to giving. Number one, give generously, as Jesus talked about in Luke 6:38, where He said, "Give and it shall be given unto you." And He also said in Luke 6:35, "Give and expect nothing in return." God will often bless, but He doesn't absolutely have to. Secondly, learn and experience the joy of giving. Everyone, including low-income earners, can experience the joy of giving, as demonstrated by the Macedonians in 2 Corinthians chapter 8, who, notwithstanding their extreme poverty,

0: give to others. That's talked about in 2 Corinthians chapter 9. Secondly, think and act like a steward, not as an owner, in respect to the money that God has entrusted to you. Remember, God owns it. If people make that paradigm shift, thinking like a steward rather than an owner, I find there's big changes in the way they give money and also the way they manage money. And thirdly, give to God's work regularly. Don't just give, say, at the end of the year like some people do, but give to God's work regularly. So in summary, here's a summary of 6 principles in the New Testament. Number one, give generously and expect nothing in return. Two, learn and experience the joy of giving. As Paul talked about in 2 Corinthians 9, give cheerfully and not under compulsion. Number four, acknowledge that God has blessed you financially in order to give. Number five, think and act like a steward, not an owner. And number six, give to God's work regularly.
1: Okay, so now we understand in the New Testament that we are under grace. But what specifically, or does the New Testament say anything about tithing?
0: That's a very good question, Steve, because it's interesting. I've studied the New Testament and the Old Testament in much detail, and it's particularly with respect to finances. And in the New Testament, although there's many scriptures that relate to giving, tithing is only mentioned once in the New Testament. That's it, even though there's many scriptures on giving. And that was in Matthew 23:23, where Jesus said, "Woe to you, teachers of the laws and Pharisees, you hypocrites! You give a tenth of your spices, mint, dill, and cumin, but you've neglected the more important matters of the law, justice, mercy, and faithfulness. You should have practiced the latter without neglecting the former." In other words, Christ was indirectly affirming the concept of tithing. However, clearly the focus of his message to the Pharisees here was that they were hypocrites, not because they were tithing. There was nothing wrong with that. He indirectly affirmed it. But they were hypocrites because even though they had been tithing right down to the last penny, they had neglected the more important matters of the law, justice, mercy, and faithfulness.
1: Today we are talking about biblical stewardship on Financial Management God's Way with Tom Copeland. Jesus liked to share stories, Tom, and I think he understood that speaking in the simple terms was the easiest way for us to learn. When Jesus shared the parable of the hidden treasure, what was he trying to say?
0: I believe the most important thing, remember the parable of the hidden treasure, that was the fellow walking through the field, and as he walked and he used his staff, he hit a box that had tremendous treasure in it, unbelievable amount of gold and silver, and the only way he could legitimately own that treasure was to buy that property, and it was clear from him that that had been there for years and years, and so obviously someone, remember at those times, people did not bury, they did not have banks with vaults and that kind of stuff and safety deposit box. They buried a lot of their treasures in their field. And so what happened with this guy, he went out and he sold everything he had in order to buy that field because there was so much treasure there. And the principle that Christ is trying to say here is that the kingdom of heaven was of such great value that individuals should be willing, if need be, to give up absolutely everything that they own in order to experience the kingdom of heaven, which of course includes a personal relationship with Jesus Christ. Nothing is more important than a long-term personal relationship with Christ for ourselves and also for using money and material things to bring other people to the Lord. So it's interesting in this passage, there's no reference to tithing, but rather the emphasis is to give 100% to God, which is consistent with my definition of biblical stewardship, that God owns absolutely everything, and that we are merely stewards of the money and material things that God has entrusted to us. God is the owner.
1: Yeah, sometimes that takes a little bit of time to process, that it's not just a small portion that God owns, but he's basically given us everything, and then we are to be good stewards with that. Are there any other guidelines in the New Testament that kind of show that flexibility with respect to giving?
0: Yes, there is, Steve. In Luke 19:8, when Zacchaeus became a new Christian, because of his love for the Lord, he immediately gave 50% of everything he owned to God. And what's interesting is this. Jesus did not tell Zacchaeus that only 10% was required. Rather, Jesus said, "Today salvation has come to this house." In other words, Zacchaeus' willingness to give generously was an outside visible reflection of a significant spiritual change within this man. And that Zacchaeus should not be constrained by the tithe in their giving. Christ did not constrain him in any way. And I say the same to people here in our day and age, in our country and around the world. Do not allow the tithe, 10%, to constrain your giving. Give as the Lord's directed you to do, and don't allow the tithe to constrain you. And the other thing I would add is, how we use money often reflects our true priorities and the condition of our heart a lot more than we might think it does. It can often be a reflection. I've met many Christians say, "I put God first," but when you look at their checkbook and where they spend money, you really wonder. So I'd encourage everyone listening, look at where you spend money. Are you really putting God first in

0: money that he's entrusted to you.
1: Okay, so we've heard what the Bible says about tithing in the Old Testament and in the New Testament. So how can we specifically apply that today, Tom, or do we even apply it today?
0: From my study of Scripture, I believe that giving 10% is still a guideline applicable today. It's not a legalism, it's a guideline, because we're no longer under Mosaic law. However, because Christ affirmed the concept of tithing indirectly in Matthew 23:23, I believe that most Christians should strive to give at least 10% of their income to the Lord's work. Generally, for people of middle income and up, this should be quite achievable if they are managing money God's way.
1: Okay, Tom, let's talk for a few minutes about generous giving. And based on Scripture, what do you believe makes up generous giving? What does that mean?
0: I think what constitutes generous giving depends upon the facts of each individual's particular circumstances. For example, a single mom with a very modest income, giving, let's say, 5% of her income, could very well be considered generous giving in light of the sacrifices that she would have to make in order to give that money. I've worked with a number of single moms, and when they're giving 3, 4, 5, 6% of their income, personally, I'm impressed, because often they're forgoing some necessities in order to do that. That's really sacrificial. On the other hand, if you consider a high-income earner or a couple who both have really high incomes, giving 10% of their income, I would suggest, is just giving out of obedience, but it may not represent generous or sacrificial giving. I believe every Christian can give sacrificially to the Lord's work, regardless of your income, and experience the joy of giving and the eternal rewards of investing in God's work. In 2 Corinthians chapter 8, Paul said, "For if the willingness is there, the gift is acceptable according to what one has, not according to what he does not have."
1: Tom, as you know, some preachers will teach that if a Christian does not give at least 10% to the Lord's work, then they are robbing God, regardless of their level of income. What do you have to say about that?
0: Thanks for that question, because I hear that quite often about, and I've met with single moms and people with modest income. Some preacher or their pastors told them they're robbing God if they don't give 10%, and the guilt that it puts on them is tremendous, and I think it's inappropriate. Let me focus in on the scripture that these preachers are talking about in Malachi 3. It says, "Will a man rob God, yet you rob me? But you ask, how do we rob you? In tithes and offerings, you're under a curse, the whole nation of you, because you are robbing me. Bring the whole tithe into the storehouse, that there may be food in my host. Test me in this, says the Lord Almighty, and see if I will not throw open the floodgates of heaven and pour out so much blessing that you will not have enough room for it." It's really important to understand, when this scripture was written, the Jews were under Mosaic law. But today we are no longer under Mosaic law. We are under grace because of what Christ did on the cross.
1: Tom, often I've heard Christians ask whether they should tithe on their gross pay or their net pay. What does the Bible say about this?
0: I believe Proverbs 3, 9, and 10 provides us with some insight. Again, it's guidelines. Honor the Lord with your wealth, with the first fruits of all your crops, then your barns will be filled overflowing and your vats will brim over with new wine. I would interpret the first fruits to be in one's gross salary rather than net salary. However, again, the appropriate level of giving does depend on one's particular circumstances and as the Lord specifically directs you. Again, I think that the tithe today, it's a guideline.
1: If we consider a business, Tom, because maybe somebody who works or has their own business, they will tithe a salary from the business, but they don't give as a business. What do you say to that?
0: I would say this. I think business owners should, again, follow the guideline, give 10% out of the salary they take out of their company, as the Lord directs. Could be more, could be a little less, but that's the guideline. But one thing I do see, because I deal with a lot of business owners in my own accounting practice and in ministry, is often they will not give in respect of profits left in the company. And I think they should. If they've left, say, $50,000 worth of profit in their company, and sometimes I know they have to do that to finance receivables and other things, I believe that they should give a portion of that, suggestion 10%, to the Lord's work. Let me tell you a story. I think of two brothers who had an extremely good year in business. This was several years ago, and they had a very high profit that year. They were both regularly tithing from the salary they took from the business, but they didn't give anything from the corporate level, and they had a significant amount of profit that year and a lot of profit left in the company, and I really encouraged them to consider giving at least 10%. I even encouraged them to go as high as 20 because it was a big profit, and they said they'd pray about it, but I think it's interesting. They never did anything, and the following year, they actually had a loss. So I'm not saying that's going to happen all the time, but I think God looks to down to the situation. Hey guys, I entrusted you with a large amount of profit this year. You didn't honor me with anything. I'm going to go give that to someone else. And so I think God wants business owners to give regularly. The tithe is the guideline of their salary, but also I would suggest they give at least 10% from the profits left in their corporation.
1: Today we are discussing biblical stewardship on Financial Management God's Way with Tom Copeland. Tom, I know you have counseled thousands of people since 1982. Could you share some of what you've experienced with respect to Christians giving to God's work?
0: Yes, Steve, here's some general principles that I've learned. If an individual is not trustworthy in managing a modest amount of income and making giving to God's work a priority, then they will very likely not give generously if their income increases substantially. This is no surprise. Jesus said in Luke 16:10, whoever can be trusted with very little can also be trusted with much. In addition, on the other hand, I've had the privilege of working with people who are giving extremely large sums of money, 30% up to 80% of their income, ranging from $100,000 a year to over $2 million per year. And what's interesting is this, every single big giver that I've seen started out tithing when they had an average or even below average income. In other words, they demonstrated they were faithful with a small amount, so God entrusted them with much more. And this is one of the key biblical principles provided in the parable of the talents in Matthew 25 that I mentioned earlier.
1: Tom, could you just take a moment to summarize the place for tithing for today?
0: God is not legalistic about tithing, that's for sure. The tithe is still, nevertheless, a very useful guideline that most Christians with average or above average income should be able to achieve if they're managing money according to biblical principles. I've seen it, if they're not managing money according to biblical principles, spending more than they're making, accumulating debt, then they're probably not going to be able to do that till they get their monthly cash flow and their debt in order.
1: How about an individual's motive for giving? Because you can give cheerfully or you can give because you feel like you have to. Does your motive matter to God?
0: It matters a lot. In Proverbs 16:2, it says, all a man's ways seem innocent to him, but motives are weighed by the Lord. And of course, Paul talked about giving generously with a cheerful heart. I can also say this, if a Christian gives something with a selfish motive, that is, they're giving in order to get something in return, God's not going to bless them when they have that kind of a worldly motive. Remember in Luke chapter 6, Jesus said, give and expect nothing in return. And that needs to be our heart as we give back to God's work.
1: I'm thinking of somebody, Tom, who may be going through a very difficult time. Maybe they've lost a job or they had to take a job that pays less and they're thinking, I'm not giving as much as I used to give, or I'm not giving at all. Maybe I should go and borrow to give to God's work. What does the Bible say about that?
0: Generally speaking, the Bible discourages us from borrowing in general, and certainly discourages us from borrowing and giving to God's work. Proverbs 22:7 says you may become a servant to the lender, and there's a whole bunch of other scriptures that discourage borrowing. I also think if you look throughout Scripture, God, whenever he met a need, he did it with no debt. Deuteronomy 28 is an example. Another one, Philippians 4:19, which says, my God will meet all your needs according to his glorious riches in Christ Jesus. Our God is all-powerful, and he can provide the cash for his work. So generally speaking, I discourage people to borrow to give to God's work. There may be, having said that, again, it's not a legalism, it's a principle, a guideline. I've seen a few cases, they're not that common, unique exceptions, where a couple really feels led to give some money to the Lord's work, and they have the money tied up in something like a short-term GIC. For them to borrow a temporary loan and then pay that loan off because they know they have the GIC coming due, I think that's fine. But generally speaking, I think God will provide the cash in order for God's people to give to God's work.
1: We live in a very materialistic world, Tom, and unfortunately many Christians spend money on material things that we really don't need, and as a result have little left over to give to God. What do you think about that?
0: Good point, Steve. And unfortunately, most Christians they're giving God what I call the leftovers instead of the first fruits. And that is, they buy what they want first, often with debt, and then they give to God whatever money they have left over. They don't make giving to God's work a priority. And from an eternal perspective, this is foolish. Jesus said in Matthew 6:19-21, do not store up for yourselves treasures on earth, where moth and rust destroy and where thieves break in and steal, but store up for yourselves treasures in heaven, where moth and rust do not destroy and where thieves do not break in and steal. For where your treasure is, there your heart will be also. In my own words, Christ is saying, make the paradigm shift. I call it a paradigm shift from focusing on things that are temporal in nature, such as money and material things, but rather focus on things that are eternal in nature. For example, if you forego some earthly pleasure and instead you give that money to God's work, and I say, say, even if one person comes to know Christ 1,000 years from now, that will be a treasure in heaven, because that person will be in heaven because of your investment in God's work. Well, the material thing that you gave up is so temporary, it's a treasure on earth.
1: Tom, big picture, what are some of the benefits of giving to God's work?
0: When we give to God's work, everyone is blessed. The people being ministered are blessed. Those who carry out the ministry are blessed as they are encouraged by your giving. The giver is blessed because Jesus said it's more blessed to give than to receive, Acts 20:35. And God will provide great rewards in heaven to those believers who give generously to God's work.
1: Tom, there are many reasons that might cause somebody to be reluctant to give. Can you touch on a few of those?
0: I'd say the number one thing is the accumulation of debt. It's unequivocally, in my experience, the number one hindrance to God's people giving generously to God's work. What happens is this. When someone inadvertently, perhaps, spends more than they should, accumulating debt on credit cards, personal lines of credit, or perhaps they take on a mortgage that's bigger than they should, inevitably, as the debt goes up, the giving goes down. I'd like to repeat that because this is something I see over and over and over again, and I've seen for over 40 years. As Christians accumulate more debt than they can handle, as the debt goes up, the giving goes down. Why? Since people have limited income, generally speaking, even if they have a high limited income, it's still limited, and they know they have to make a big mortgage payment next week or two car loan payments or whatever it is, inevitably they will forgo giving to the Lord's work to ensure that they don't lose their home or their car. And often they have loans, or they have loans that are bigger than they should be, that they really didn't need to take on. So I find when Christians spend too much money and they accumulate debt, they become a servant to the lender, Proverbs 22:7, and therefore they're forced to service their debt, and so God gets the leftovers, which is usually much less than what it otherwise would be.
1: We are listening to Financial Management God's Way with Tom Copeland. Tom, do you have any other real-life stories of God's people giving to God's work?
0: I think of one particular businessman who wanted to give generously to God's work. Unfortunately, like most Christians, he did not understand God's word on finances, and as a result, he unknowingly violated many biblical financial principles, resulting in accumulated debts, which forced him to reduce his giving. Over many years, I provided him with biblically based financial advice, and as he applied God's financial principles in both his business and personal affairs, his debts decreased significantly, and his giving increased over several years to the point that he was regularly giving more than $1 million per year to the Lord's work. That's absolutely true. Now, this took several years to get his debt down, his finances in order, and also for him to have the cash flow to give more, but it happened. I'm not suggesting this is going to happen for every Christian, but I would say this. Like so many other big givers who I've seen, this man started making giving to God's work a priority even when his income was modest. It was a priority when it was very modest, well below average. So when God entrusted him with more, he was even more generous.
1: We have heard a lot today, and there's a lot to process, and you can find many resources on our website, CopelandFinancialMinistries.org. 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Follow us on Facebook, Instagram, or Twitter under Bible Finance. Most of those resources are absolutely free. Tom, do you have any concluding remarks?
0: Yes, I do, Steve. I believe the most important biblical financial principle is for Christians to understand that God owns absolutely everything, and that we are just stewards of what the Lord has entrusted to us while we are here on earth. So before you make any major financial decision, be sure to review the appropriate scriptures and prayerfully ask God for His wisdom and specific direction, and of course, follow God's specific will for you. Jesus said, "Not my will, but yours be done."
1: Tom, would you take a moment to close in prayer?
0: Father, I thank you that your word says so much on finances, Father. I thank you that you've made it clear what constitutes biblical stewardship. And Father, I pray that through your word and your spirit, that you would touch the heart of every single person listening to this radio program. Just touch their heart and move in their heart. And I pray that you'd encourage them, Lord, and help them to learn more about what your word says on finances, to develop and implement a monthly cash flow plan or budget to ensure they're spending less than they earn, and have a surplus to not only pay down debt, but also give to your work. And Father, just guide and direct direct them in every aspect of managing the money that you've entrusted to them. We ask this in Jesus' name. Amen.
1: Amen. We've been listening to Tom Copeland. He is a chartered accountant that has been teaching God's word on finances since 1982. It is refreshing to know that God left us a blueprint in the Bible to help guide our financial decisions. Tom is the president and founder of Copeland Financial Ministries, who teach what the Bible says on finances. Today's topic has been on biblical stewardship. Perhaps the discussion today has opened your eyes to some changes you can make in your own life. If you have any questions about today's broadcast, then send an email to info@BibleFinance.org, and Tom or one of his trained professional coaches will answer your questions. I'm your host, Steve Jones. On behalf of Tom Copeland, thanks for listening and have a great day.
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0: 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Today I have with me a special guest here from St. Thomas Elgin General Hospital. We have Donna, who is the interim manager of the Integrated Stroke Unit and the District Stroke Manager of Elgin, Oxford, and Norfolk. Welcome, Donna.
1: Thank you for having me.
0: So we reached out, or you chatted with Anna, the Executive Director, about getting some of this information out regarding stroke, just education, because it's so important to know, especially one of the things we were chatting about before we came up here to do our interview was the age, and that it can be a very young age. So you want to kind of chat a little bit about a few of those things?
1: Yeah, for sure. I think you hit on exactly that. So I think that perception is that stroke happens with those that are elder or aging, mm-hmm. but it very much can be any age, essentially. So I think it's important for all communities to realize what the signs and symptoms of a stroke are, mm-hmm. so that they can act fast, because timing really is of the essence.
0: Yes.
1: So if they do have signs and symptoms, that they get treated quickly, because then the road to recovery is much quicker than mm-hmm. if there's any delays in mm-hmm. treatment. In therapy.
0: Do you want to give us an idea kind of what ages you've seen come through?
1: Sure. So we don't have a pediatric stroke area, mm-hmm. but definitely in our adult population. So we have seen ages in the 20s before, mm. 30s and 40s. So it's not just the ages
0: It's not just elderly.
1: Yeah, of, 70 plus or anything mm-hmm. like that. So we have seen younger patients come through. So, which I know is surprising.
0: Yes, it's surprising. For myself as well. So mm-hmm. I know we're doing this for the listeners, but I know I'm going to be learning just as much. So especially some of these key points mm-hmm. that you have listed out that are simple enough to remember that even children can learn it, correct?
1: Yes, that's right. So there is another separate program called FAST Heroes, which is about teaching children about signs and symptoms, mm-hmm. but it's the word FAST. So FAST is an acronym that's used. Actually, it's international. So there has been translated across the world.
0: Okay.
1: But FAST is very important, and I think it's simple to remember and understand. So I'll just go through that with you. So, so FAST stands for, F is for face. So if the face has any drooping whatsoever. Next is arms. So A, arms. Okay. And can you raise both? So if you're at a sitting or lying position, can you raise your arms? If you can't raise your arms, there could be a sign that you're maybe mm-hmm. having a stroke.
0: And I think a key thing you mentioned earlier is that, your brain is telling you, like, raise your arms, like, come on, lift up.
1: Yes.
0: But yet the brain and the arm are not connecting.
1: Not connecting. So you're not able to actually physically raise mm-hmm. your arms. And then S for speech. So when you're trying to talk, if you're listening to maybe a family member, a friend trying to talk, is it slurred? Is it jumbled? Can you understand? Mm-hmm. So when you normally talk to your family or friends, in your normal conversation, is it different? Mm-hmm. Are they acting different in their speech?
0: So in for speech for us, just wanted to say, is it something usually the person themselves will notice first, or is it somebody else talking to them that might realize it?
1: It could be both, but it can be again, because that brain's maybe not connecting for mm-hmm. the person. So maybe it's the family or friend that's noticing that the speech is a little off.
0: Yeah, especially when you know someone well enough, you can hear when something doesn't sound right. Whereas for yourself, you might not be quite cluing in that what you're trying to say is not what you're actually saying.
1: Exactly. Yeah. It's not connecting. Doesn't make sense.
0: Yeah. Something is not connecting from the brain to coming out.
1: That's right. Exactly.
0: All right.
1: Yeah. And the last is times, which is very critical. Mm. So if those three things, so face, arms, and speech are different. So again, the face is drooping, arms mm-hmm. you can't raise, the speech is slurred. It's time to call 911 in that time frame. Mm-hmm. And it's important to act fast because there is treatments for stroke. So depending on the time of when

0: the symptoms have occurred, there is treatment that can be offered to be able to clot bust, so break up brain bleeds, things like that. So the reason why we ask you to call 911 instead of driving is because not all hospitals can actually support stroke patients. And I think that's some awareness that needs to get out there as well, because I think patients will feel like, oh, I just need to get to an emerge emergency department somewhere. But not all hospitals can actually support stroke patients in that treatment, that initial quick treatment that needs to be made. So when you call 911, our emergency services partners, or our EMS partners, are very well trained in the stroke symptoms and signs, and they then decide where to take you to the most local hospital to be able to provide that, that treatment that's really required. And then after that treatment is has occurred, if that should happen, then they would be brought to their home hospital.
1: Okay. So for example, so if somebody were to be feeling these symptoms and think, well, I'll just quickly go to Tillsonburg. Tillsonburg Hospital is around the corner.
0: Right.
1: But the worry is that Tillsonburg is not equipped to handle stroke
0: treatments.
1: So it would take longer than to get treatment, right? Because they would then send you to, you had mentioned
0: University Hospital
1: in London.
0: Is our, one of the stroke centers in our area. So they'd be treated there for those therapies that are very much required. And then they could
1: come back to Tillsonburg.
0: So maybe it'd be Tillsonburg, or maybe they'd come to our stroke unit. So
1: in St.
0: usually
1: Thomas.
0: What would happen is that they'd come to our stroke inpatient unit there, where we would do rehabilitation before they would go back to maybe Tillsonburg. So we want to make sure there's some good therapy and care in between from a from that perspective. But that's the importance of calling 911, so you don't mistakenly go to a hospital that can't treat for stroke.
1: So yes, like you mentioned, the paramedics, they're trained. So when you call 911, they would ask the right questions, and they would then know to directly take you to London.
0: Exactly.
1: If that is needed, versus to a more local hospital.
0: That's right.
1: And time is key.
0: Time
1: like you
0: is
1: mentioned.
0: Key. Time is key.
1: So if you wait too long, so maybe, I don't know if there's a way kind of to explain how important it is with the time, because it's the recovery.
0: It's the recovery.
1: Right?
0: So I think what we've seen for sure is that patients that had received timely treatment, for those that maybe had not, is their road to recovery can be very, very lengthy compared to somebody that's maybe been treated more quickly. And then the long-term deficits or the long-term kind of symptoms that they've had maybe will be more long-term too as well. So the recovery, maybe a bounce back can be different if not treated as quickly as well.
1: And so when you say long-term deficit, so even so, are any of the symptoms, can they become permanent?
0: They can become permanent.
1: Especially if you wait too much.
0: Yeah. What we see, like for a good example, is maybe the extremity or arm and leg weaknesses. So they maybe always will feel weak or tired. They maybe not have the strength in the one arm like they used to, things like that. So
1: certain things that they just kind of don't get back to pre-stroke strength or use.
0: For sure. But again, coming in to receive that fast and quick treatment, we hopefully will reduce having those long-term
1: So the
0: deficits.
1: quicker treatment happens, the less, the more you're able to prevent or at least mitigate some of these. Some of these outcomes or things that can happen.
2: Hier weit dann zu den ersten Teil abhören. Nächste Weg hören wir dann den zweiten Teil. Dankeschön für Hörchen.

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3: Even if she is kind of mean, you can show her the love of Jesus anyway. 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When I was growing up, we had a janitor at my school who was a grouchy guy, and his name was Gus. It seemed like he was always grumpy, even when the students weren't doing anything wrong. Because of that, a lot of the kids teased him or talked about him behind his back. We eventually found out that he had a terrible illness, which made it hard for him to work. You never know what someone is going through, so it's important to treat everyone with kindness, just like it says in Colossians 3, verse 12. Therefore, as God's chosen ones, holy and dearly loved, put on compassion, kindness, humility, gentleness, and patience. Our story today is entitled, Why is My Neighbor So Mean? Knock off that noise, Mrs. Steele yelled in Lila's direction. Lila was startled. She'd been curled up with a book, reading quietly on the porch. Surely Mrs. Steele wasn't talking to her. But she was. Later, when Lila's dad came home, he noticed that the small wind chimes from the front porch were now on the kitchen table. "Did the chimes fall down?" he asked

0: Lila. Lila shook her head, clearly upset.
1: They were bothering Mrs. Steele. She yelled at me because they woke her up. Dad, why is she so cranky?
0: Dad sighed. I'm sorry, honey. Listen, Grandma taught me that when someone is cranky, they might be dealing with hard things, like sickness or loneliness. Let's try to help Mrs. Steele by being kind to her, even when she's not kind to us. That's the kind of love Jesus showed us when he died for our sins, and he'll help us show his love to Mrs. Steele. Lila sighed.
1: Could you hang up the chimes in my bedroom? They remind me of Mom.
0: Sure, he said, giving her a hug. I miss Mom, too. The next morning before church, Lila saw that Mrs. Steele's newspaper had landed where it would be hard for the older woman to reach. Lila was tempted to pretend she didn't notice, but then she remembered what her dad had said. So she took a deep breath, then picked up the newspaper and carried it to her neighbor.
1: Good morning, Mrs. Steele. How are you today?
0: Mrs. Steele frowned.
1: I couldn't sleep again last night. Too much back pain.
0: Lila said,
1: When my grandpa's back hurts, I do chores for him, like emptying the trash and weeding his garden. Maybe I can do chores for you after Dad and I get home from church and grocery shopping.
0: Mrs. Steele brightened up.
1: I could really use a few groceries. I could make a list and give you some money.
0: Of course, Lila smiled. Later that afternoon, Lila carried a small bag of groceries next door and put them away for Mrs. Steele.
1: What else can I do for you? She asked.
0: You could pour us both some juice and tell me what you learned in church today. I used to go, but it's been ages. I miss it.
1: Well, how about you? Do you know someone who seems difficult for no reason? It might be a neighbor, a relative, or someone at school. It can be tempting to respond to them the same way they treat you, but Jesus says to be kind and patient. They might be going through something difficult, and you could help them by showing them God's love. Talk it over with an adult and trust Jesus to help you treat them the way he would. Our key verse is Colossians 3:12.
2: Therefore, as God's chosen people, holy and dearly loved, clothe yourselves with compassion, kindness, humility, gentleness, and patience.
0: And our key thought for today, be kind to difficult people. Well, I'm Zach, and thanks for tuning in to listener-supported Keys for Kids. We'll see you right back here tomorrow.
3: Hi, this is Chris. Welcome to Adventures in Odyssey.
4: Howdy, Tom Riley here. We're just getting ready for a time of wonder, adventure, and excitement. Would you like to join us? Then get ready, because you never know what can happen when you have an adventure in Odyssey.
5: When I'm wearing number 12, I'm unstoppable.
6: I could beat you if I was sitting in a chair and playing a cello.
4: Well, that's wrong. It's poor technique.
7: That was your comment?
6: Yeah.
4: Phil, I'm taking you out.
7: Your what?
6: It's a date, bit.

0: Christian Basketball Camp Teaches More Than Just Basketball by Dale Jacobs. Camp Wadanut's annual basketball camp has always been known for turning young boys and girls into promising young basketball players. For this reason, I would highly recommend this camp. The program, the facilities, and the quality of the coaching are all excellent. However, being a counselor at the camp myself gave me a new perspective. I realized that there was much more to it than merely cranking out better basketball players. There were more important lessons to be learned. The boys came in the first day with probably the same expectations that I had, that this was just a basketball camp. Can I have your attention? Some of you aren't filling in the emergency section on the registration forms. We need those phone numbers.
1: Mr. Jacobs, I finished.
0: Oh, all right, Jimmy.
1: I'm done too.
0: Okay, Phil. You two can move down to the next table and pick out some practice jerseys. Stop here to register first before you go to
2: now,
0: any of the other
2: stations. Now, we've got larges in this box, mediums here, and smalls here. Hi, Jimmy. It's good to see you.
1: Hey, Mr. Riley. Do you have number 12 in medium?
2: Well, now, let me see here. Yeah, here's the last one.
1: Thanks.
3: Wait, was that the last number 12?
2: Sure was.
3: Hey, Jimmy, right?
1: Yeah?
3: Do you think I could have that jersey?
1: Well, it's kind of my favorite number. You see, I've been number 12 since I was 7 years old.
3: But you don't understand. Derek Malone wears number 12.
1: Derek Malone?
3: Yeah, plays for the Bulls.
1: I know who he is. Why do you want his number?
3: Because he's the best player in the NBA. And my fadeaway jumper looks just like his, or so I'm told.
1: And so you want this jersey?
3: No. You see, I need this jersey.
4: Hey, Barkley.
1: Hi, Rusty.
4: Having trouble finding a jersey? I guess there's no such size as extra puny.
2: Do you need a jersey, Rusty?
4: Yeah, give me the highest number you got. It's a good way of keeping track of my points. See you later, Barkley.
3: Who was that guy?
1: Rusty Gordon. He goes to my school.
3: Is he any good?
1: Unfortunately, yes.
3: Really?
1: Are you any good?
3: When I'm wearing number 12, I'm unstoppable.
1: And if you're wearing another number?
3: Oh, still unstoppable, but just not as stylish.
1: Well, I'll tell you what. If you promise me you can beat Rusty, I'll let you use my jersey.
3: I promise. Thanks.
1: I guess I can wear another number. Come to think of it, I've been pretty lousy since I was 7 anyways.
3: Jimmy, you've just made me the MVP of this camp. Maybe if you're lucky, I'll even let you touch my trophy.
1: I won't need to. As long as somebody beats Rusty, I'll be happy.

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1: Jason?
2: Jason.
0: And lives are at stake.
3: If we move him, he dies.
1: And if you stay here, you all die.
0: Above all else, everyone wants to know...
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7: Because the important thing to remember when you dribble the ball is to keep your head up. Now, if you can learn to let the ball bounce back up to you without staring at it...
8: I don't need this.
9: What?
8: I learned this stuff years ago.
9: Well, I didn't.
8: When did the game start?
9: 11.
8: I gotta sit here and learn about dribbling for an hour? I might as well take a refresher course in sucking my thumb.
10: Phil came in with the attitude that his talents were beyond instruction and beyond the competition around him. And once the game started, he proved it.
11: Nice shot.
10: Phil was amazing, making his first 7 shots, and from all areas of the court, no one could stay with him.
12: Phil, that was great.
9: Thanks.
12: You made every shot.
5: Hey, Phil.
9: Yeah, coach.
5: You're playing well, but your shooting form is a little bit off.
9: What?
5: Well, you need to shoot with the ball in front of your head. You're cocking it back behind your head. You see, you have to...
9: So what?
5: Well, that's wrong. It's poor technique.
9: Poor technique? Wait a minute. I made every shot.
5: But, Phil...
9: Now, the ball went through the hoop. What's the problem?
5: Look, if you play in high school and college, there's going to be a lot of guys taller than you are. Your shot won't work against them. Now, let me show you...
9: I know how to shoot. This kid over here bounced it off his head every time he touched the ball. Now, why don't you go tutor him?
5: I'm here for everybody, Phil.
9: All right, let's go, guys. Just pass to me, okay?
13: And Lord, we want to thank you for this time of devotion. We ask these things in Jesus' name. Amen.
10: All right. Well, we'd like to thank Alex Jefferson for being our guest speaker today. Great message, Alex.
13: Thank you.
10: And we'll be looking forward to hearing from him again later on in the week. Right now, it's lunchtime, so if you'll all line up single file along that wall, we'll get you served as fast as we can.
9: You want to go talk to Alex Jefferson?
14: There's too many people around him right now. Maybe later. I do have a lot of questions for him.
9: Yeah, me too. I really want to ask him about the 88 playoffs against the Knicks.
14: I never even knew he was a Christian.
9: Yeah, you guys probably have a lot to talk about there. Where did you learn all that stuff anyway?
14: What stuff?
9: Well, the stuff you were bringing up in devotions about the Greek and Hebrew translations or whatever.
14: Oh, well, you see, my dad's going to seminary, and sometimes I study with him for fun.
9: You mean you actually like studying that?
14: Well, it's kind of interesting, and it looks real impressive in Sunday school.
9: I think I'd rather look unimpressive.
15: Hey, you.
14: Hi, Rusty.
15: Hey, I'm not talking to you. I'm talking to your friend, Phil, right?
9: Yes, that's me.
15: Well, I was watching you today. You had a couple of good shots.
9: A couple?
15: Well, maybe good is too strong of a word. You had some shots that,
9: Went in.
15: Yeah.
9: Well, in case you're keeping score, they all went in. I haven't missed one since I've been here.
15: You haven't gone up against me since you've been here.
9: Well, the coaches probably didn't want to embarrass you too badly. First day and all.
15: You're right. It is kind of embarrassing when your opponent starts weeping for mercy.
9: We'll see later who's weeping for mercy, Rusty.
15: Yeah, I guess we will. See ya.
14: Wow, you guys are really good at that taunting stuff.
9: Yeah, he's all talk. I can't wait to put him in his place.
16: Nice shot, Phil.
17: Thanks. Jimmy, take number 6. I've got number 8.
16: All right, got it.
18: Time out.
9: Time out? What for?
18: Phil, I'm taking you out.
9: You're what?
18: I've told you 5 times your shooting form is wrong, and you're still doing it. We don't need a guy on the floor who can't follow instructions.
9: But I'm the best player out here, you know that.
18: Mark, go in for Phil.
9: I didn't come to camp to sit on the bench.
18: And I didn't come to this camp to have you ignore my instructions. Have a seat, Phil.
9: I can't believe this.
18: All right now, the rest of you need to work on your passing. Don't always...
10: Phil brooded on the sidelines for most of the afternoon, until Coach Riley decided to make the game a little more interesting.
18: All right, Phil, you're back in.
9: Thanks a lot. 5 minutes to play.
18: Yeah, I want to try something new. Rusty?
15: Yeah?
18: Come over to this court.
15: You want me to play over here?
18: Yeah, I want you to guard Phil.
15: Oh, really? I'd be glad to.
9: Good idea, Coach. This is something we've all been waiting for.
10: Phil quickly found himself outclassed against Rusty. Rusty blocked almost every one of his shots. Time and again, Phil would shoot one of his patented fadeaway jump shots, and time and again, Rusty would block it.
15: Come on, Phil, shoot it, I dare you. Can't blame you if you don't. There's just so much humiliation a person can take.
8: You watch this one. Better yet, don't watch it. Just listen for the swish.
15: Put it up.
8: All right.
15: Ha! Blocked you again. Is anybody keeping track of these? I think I may have some kind of record. And who's keeping track of Phil's points? Oh, I'm sorry. I forgot. He doesn't have any.
8: Man, I can't believe it.
18: Phil.
8: What?
18: I did that on purpose. Now you can see why you shouldn't shoot like that. It's too easy to block when you come up against the big guy.
8: I've played against big guys. I can adjust.
18: But when you cock it behind your head, it takes too long.
8: Yes, thank you. I gotta go.
13: They finally convinced Naaman, and he went to the river and did exactly what Elisha told him. He dipped himself 7 times, and he was cured of leprosy. You see, Naaman had to have faith that Elisha knew what he was talking about. All through my career as a basketball player, I had to have faith that my coaches knew what they were talking about, no matter how strange their instructions might have been. In the same way, we need to have faith in God, that He knows what He is talking about, no matter what He asks us to do. Any comments? Questions? Yes, go ahead. What was your name again?
14: Jimmy.
13: Oh, yeah, our resident Bible scholar. All right, Jimmy, go ahead.
14: Yeah, I thought it would be interesting to note that leprosy, in the original Hebrew, was the word for several different skin diseases, not just one.
13: That was your comment?
14: Yeah.
13: Well, thanks for that interesting trivia tidbit. Anybody else? Okay, fine. We're done for the day. I see there's already some parents here, so I'll just dismiss you till tomorrow. So long.
14: Oh, I forgot my combination. What is it?
8: I just had a bad day. I'll score on him tomorrow.
14: 12, 40. Oh, what's the last number?
8: Look, there he is.
14: Who?
8: Rusty. At the end over there. Oh, look at everybody talking to him like he's some kind of superstar. Makes me sick.
14: Ah, got it.
8: He'll be all alone this time tomorrow, I guarantee. Wait a minute. Jimmy, he just went in the shower.
14: Huh, really? I'm surprised he even takes them.
8: No. He left his shoes behind.
14: So?
8: His $100 tennis shoes? Ooh, wouldn't you like to see how he plays without them?
14: Well, what do you mean?
8: Let's take them.
14: You want to steal his shoes?
8: Yeah, keep your voice down. Not steal them. Just kind of hide them.
14: Nah, I don't think so.
8: Oh, come on, Jimmy. We'll put them in this empty locker.
14: But that's like stealing.
8: Well, okay, fine. I'll do it. Just keep watch for me, will you? Make sure nobody sees me.
14: I don't think I want to do this.
8: You're not doing anything. I'm doing it. Lighten up, Jimmy. It's just a prank. Now go over and keep lookout.
14: Well...
8: Is anybody coming?
14: Well, no, but...
8: Got him. I'm putting him right here. Let's go.
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10: What seemed like a harmless prank the day before turned into something bigger the following day, when Rusty was mysteriously absent from the morning session.
18: Now let's form 2 lines for every basket. We're going to do some layup drills. Remember now, aim for the top corner of the box on the backboard.
10: Hey, Jimmy, Phil?
14: Yeah, Mr. Jacobs?
10: Why don't you guys skip this drill? I need to talk to you.
14: Sure.
10: There was a little commotion yesterday after the late session. Rusty was screaming in the locker room that somebody had stolen his tennis shoes.
8: Really?
10: Mm-hmm. Well, anyway, his father was very angry that he didn't take better care of him, so he wouldn't even let him come today. I was wondering if either one of you knew anything about the stolen shoes.
8: No. This is the first I've heard of it. I was looking forward to playing against him today, too.
10: So you didn't see anything suspicious yesterday in the locker room?
8: Not a thing.
10: Well, how about you, Jimmy? Did you see anything?
14: No.
10: Okay. All right, fellas, thanks. You can join the drill now.
9: Thanks, man. You saved me.
14: Yeah.
9: Well, come on, let's go.
14: Oh, yeah, sure.
9: Do you want your cookie?
14: Yes, I want my cookie.
9: I'm sorry, I didn't have breakfast.
14: Ah! Oh, man, Rusty, you scared me.
9: What are you doing here? I thought you stayed home today.
15: They called me about an hour ago. Somebody found my tennis shoes.
9: Oh, your tennis shoes?
15: Yeah, the ones that you stole.
9: I didn't take them.
15: Don't start that. I know you did.
9: Why would I do that?
15: Because you knew the only way you'd have a chance against me is if I was barefoot.
9: I don't need your handicap. I could beat you if I was sitting in a chair.
15: I could beat you if I was sitting in a chair and playing a cello.
14: Oh, yeah? Well, he could beat you if you were laying on a refrigerator and juggling and... never mind.
15: You know, Philip, you went too far in taking my tennis shoes, but I decided not to pound you. Because I got a better way to get my revenge. I'll just humiliate you again on the court.
9: I can't wait for you to try, Russ.
15: It's a date, then.
10: And Rusty came through on his promise to humiliate Phil, again blocking every one of his shots. The more Rusty blocked his shots, the more frustrated Phil got, and the more dominant Rusty became. By the end of the afternoon session, Phil had finally had enough.
15: Hey, don't worry, Phil. You had one good shot. I mean, it almost hit the rim and everything. Wasn't that a great shot, everyone?
14: It's okay, Phil. Don't listen to him.
9: I can't believe it.
14: Don't worry about it. You're better than everyone else here.
9: You mean except for Rusty?
14: Well, yeah, so?
9: Coach?
18: Yes, Phil?
9: I need your help. Thanks for staying out with me, Coach.
18: Oh, no problem. I'm glad you asked me. Now, here's what I'd like for you to do. Use this rack of balls here and just shoot one after another the way I taught you. Okay?
9: Got it.
18: All right. Go ahead and start.
9: It doesn't feel right.
18: Oh, that's okay. Just keep going. Bend your elbow some more. There. There you go. Now you're doing fine.
9: They're not going in.
18: Doesn't matter. Keep practicing.
9: This is no good. I can't shoot this way.
18: Just shoot.
9: I can't make it.
18: Yes, you can.
9: It won't go in.
18: Put a little more arc on it.
9: It's no use. I can't do it.
18: Well, move up some. Try it from closer in.
9: I still can't do it. I can't even make a 10-foot shot.
18: Keep shooting.
9: Forget this.
18: You're getting there, Phil. Come on.
9: I can't do it.
18: Okay. Well, I guess there's no point in sticking around. If you're not gonna learn it, you're not gonna learn it. I'll see you tomorrow.
9: Coach?
18: Yeah?
9: Maybe one more rack.
18: All right.
10: Phil and Tom worked at it into the night. It was a slow process, but eventually Phil began to make a few shots. By the morning session the next day, Phil was feeling apprehensive about his inevitable duel with Rusty. His shaky nerves were evident as he tried the new shooting technique. But he kept missing. They weren't getting blocked every time as before, but Phil was still getting frustrated by his consistent misfires. Finally, near the end of the game, Phil's work paid off for him.
15: Well, Phil, you got the ball again. I hate to bring this up, but you do realize you haven't made any shots yet.
9: Just wait, Rusty.
15: Why not now? Go ahead, shoot it. Take your best shot.
9: Your wish is my command. Yes, yes, yes, it went in.
15: Well, well, the boy finally got lucky.
18: Nice shot, Phil.
9: Coach, it felt natural. It really felt natural.
18: Well, that's great, Phil. Now, could you maybe turn around and play defense?
9: Huh? Oh.
10: That was one lesson learned. And then it was time for lesson number two.
14: You wanted to see me, Mr. Jacobs?
10: Yes, I did, Jimmy. Have a seat.
14: Okay.
10: I wanted to ask you about Rusty's tennis shoes.
14: Yeah?
10: Well, now that we're alone, I thought maybe you might have something to tell me.
14: Tell you?
10: Jimmy, somebody said they saw Phil take Rusty's shoes and put them in an empty locker. He also said that you helped. Is that true?
14: Well, yeah.
10: I see.
14: Well, it was only a prank. I didn't know it would get Rusty into trouble.
10: That's not what I'm talking about. I'm talking about what you did to Phil.
14: What?
10: Jimmy, I don't know if you realize this, but Phil isn't a Christian. I'm a friend of his dad, and he's been trying to get Phil to go to church, Bible studies, whatever, for years.
14: Uh-huh.
10: When he found out about this basketball camp, he thought it was a perfect opportunity to get Phil to hear about Jesus. Mm. I was excited at the beginning of the week when I saw you two hanging around together because I knew you'd be a good Christian influence on him. Mm. But...
14: But I wasn't.
10: I've noticed that you've sounded rather scholarly in devotions lately. But I think you skipped some things on the way to learning all that stuff. Things like respecting someone else's property. Like being honest. Like representing Christ.
14: Oh.
10: Will you think about that?
14: Yeah.
10: Good. I don't mean to be so hard on you.
14: No, no. That's okay. I deserved it. I needed it, too.
4: And Jesus told the story of two men who built houses. One man built his house on rock, and when the storms came, it stood up strong against the wind. It didn't even shake. The other man built his house on the sand, and when the storms came, it fell and was washed away. Your foundation has to be strong before anything else, because without a strong foundation, you'll blow away. In your spiritual life, your foundation has to be Christ. Any comments or questions? Jimmy? You don't have any impressive discourses?
6: Yeah, Jimmy, you want to say something about how many different types of sand there were during Bible times?
14: No, I don't have any comments. Except, you're right. All the Bible knowledge in the world doesn't mean anything if you don't apply it.
4: Well, very nice, Jimmy. That was the most profound thing you've said all week.
14: Thanks.
4: Any more questions? Okay, then. Dale?
10: All right, we've got an awards presentation. If it were up to me, I'd give you all a trophy. But since we don't have the budget for that, there are just a few special awards we'd like to give out. First, we want to give out our Best All-Around Player Award. And that goes to... Rusty Gordon.
6: Oh, joy. We get to see him blow one more time.
10: Congratulations, Rusty.
15: Thanks. And thank you all. Because without you, there would have been nobody to clap for me.
10: Yes. Thank you, Rusty. All right. The next award is for the most improved player.
6: Oh, he'll probably get this one, too.
10: And the winner there is... Phil McFarlane.
6: What?
10: Come on up, Phil.
6: Well, it's gotta be a mistake.
10: Congratulations, Phil.
6: I don't get it. Why did I win most improved? I was making every shot when I came, and I'm missing every shot now.
10: Yes, but now, you're willing to learn how to get better.
6: So anyway, here's my address. It's only about 10 minutes away from here.
14: Oh, okay. That's not bad.
6: Yeah, come over some weekend and we'll get some people and play a little ball.
14: That sounds good.
15: Well, boys, what can I say? It's been fun. I think I even broke a sweat once.
6: You know, Rusty, instead of giving you a trophy, I think they should have bronzed a hot dog.
15: They could have given me a ceramic frog for all I care. Just so it said best all-around player like this one does.
14: Look, Rusty.
6: Please, Jimmy, we're taunting.
14: I know, but... Rusty, I just wanted to say I'm sorry. About the whole tennis shoes thing.
15: Oh, so you did that?
14: Well, yeah, sort of.
15: Barkley, I'm surprised. I didn't know you had that sort of thing in you.
14: Well, actually, I shouldn't have that kind of thing in me. That's why I'm apologizing.
15: Yeah, well, I'll let you off this time with a warning.
14: Understood.
15: Well, boys, I'll see you later. It was nice meeting you, Phil.
6: Yeah, same here.
15: And I'll look forward to beating you. I mean, seeing you next year. See ya.
14: See ya.
6: Why did you do that? He'd have never known you had anything to do with his shoes.
14: I did it because I felt bad. And because it was the Christian thing to do.
6: My dad's here. I gotta go.
14: All right. Hey, at least you got a nice souvenir.
6: Yeah, it's a nice trophy. Though I never would have expected to get most improved.
14: Yeah.
6: It's strange. I came to this camp just so I could have some fun and play some ball. I never expected to actually learn something.
14: Yeah, me neither.
10: The misunderstanding about basketball camp is that it just teaches you about basketball. When in fact, teaching ball handling skills and proper shooting techniques are the least of its priorities. There are far greater lessons to be learned, and they all go beyond creating better basketball players. They're about creating better people, stronger friendships, and more dedicated Christians.

0: Proverbs 1, verse 5 says, "A wise man will hear and increase in learning, and a man of understanding will acquire wise counsel." You know, we should always be willing to learn new things. Like Phil, we need to accept teaching and criticism from people that we trust. Like Jimmy, we should remember the fundamentals of Christianity. Important things like loving God with all our hearts and loving our neighbor as ourselves. These are the basic things that hold our faith together. Well, that's it for today. If you'd like to write to us, we'd love to hear from you. Just send your letter to Odyssey, Colorado Springs, Colorado, 80995. And when you write, don't forget to ask about how you can get a copy of today's episode. It's called The Fundamentals. 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And in Canada, the address is Box 9800, Vancouver, BC, V6B4G3. 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Our production engineer was Mark Drury. And our executive producer was Chuck Bolte. And I'm Chris, hoping you'll join us again next time for more Adventures in Odyssey.
1: Appearances are more than deceiving. Next time on Adventures in Odyssey, Connie and Eugene have decided that Jack Allen shouldn't give up his day job for a painting career. And Katrina wonders if she's tutoring the wrong person. Find out what happens when everything turns out to be quite different than what it seems on the next Adventure in Odyssey.

0: Financial Moments with Tom Copeland.
1: Some people have grown up in families where as a child they got almost everything they wanted. Do you think this is good for the child? The answer is no, it's not good for these children because they'll likely develop an entitlement attitude, and when they get older they will purchase whatever they want and eventually accumulate debt and encounter major financial problems. Children need to learn delayed gratification, that is waiting patiently for God to provide the cash so they can buy something, or in some cases learning to be content with less and forgo what they want. Psalms 37:7 says, "Rest on the Lord and wait patiently for Him." Parents, teach your children to be content with the money and material things that God provides. It doesn't matter what their friends have. Rather, kids and adults should thank God for what they do have and not complain about what they don't have. Psalms 107:8 and 9 says, "Let them give thanks to the Lord, for He satisfies the thirsty and fills the hungry with good things."
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2: Recently, I shared the story of a woman unable to find care. A difficult delivery left her with the loss of a child and a fistula injury, one that left her leaking urine constantly. In her community, she was shunned. The smell and stigma made her feel unwanted. Eventually, her husband left, refusing to care for her. Her parents did what they could, but even they were limited in the care they could provide. Instead, they built her a small shack near their animals. For many, this would have broken their spirit. But this woman persisted, enduring years of pain, shame, and loneliness, holding on to the hope that help might come. Hope that came in the shape of a mercy ship filled with volunteers who showed her love she hadn't experienced in a long time. Today, her dignity has been restored. It's amazing what happens when pain is met with love. Hope is renewed and lives are changed forever.
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